0: Marisa Baradaran is professor of law at UC Irvine and author of The Racial Wealth Gap, A Brief History. Marisa, thank you very much for making time to talk.
1: Thank you so much for having me. Appreciate it.
0: 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Again, I'm Chris Boyd. Thanks for listening. Have a great day.

0: stabbed in the West Bank by a Palestinian assailant who was then tracked down and killed. Separately, a Palestinian university student was killed overnight by Israeli settlers, according to the head of the local village council. The U.S. ambassador to Israel has decried the rise in Israeli settler violence against Palestinians as, quote, terrorism. Carrie Kahn, NPR News, Tel Aviv.
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2: 6:04, and this is KERA News. I'm Sam Baker. Dallas will pay more than $2 million to host the Republican midterm convention that opens tomorrow. However, KERA's Dylan Duke reports it's unclear whether the city will get that money back.
3: The city said in a memo, most of the costs will go to the Dallas Police Department and emergency services. No new reimbursement plan or grants exist yet to help cover the cost of the event. The memo also noted the final cost will only be known after the event is over, and it's unclear how much of that cost is already budgeted for. The event is expected to draw 20,000 attendees, so sales and hotel tax could help offset the cost. The city also expects to get money through permitting fees and an existing agreement with the U.S. Capitol Police. That could be crucial as the city currently faces a projected $30 million budget shortfall. For KERA News, I'm Dylan Duke.
2: New Canadian tariffs are set to go into effect today, matching those already put in place by the Trump administration. Harvest Public Media's Hope Kerwin reports the dairy industry is at the center of tensions between the two countries and will likely feel some of the biggest impacts of the new import taxes.
4: Powdered milk and whey are among the American dairy products facing added tariffs from Canada. The dairy supply chains between the two countries are tightly interwoven, according to Karen Geffert. She's chief policy officer for Edge Dairy Farmer Cooperative, which represents farms across the U.S. If sales to Canada decline, Geffert says it will take time for domestic milk processors to find a new buyer.
5: That backup of the supply chain is real, and that will have a negative effect on price.
4: Increased access for U.S. dairy exports has long been a sticking point in trade talks between the two countries. Geffert says farmers want to see more transparency in trade from Canada, but the primary goal is to get back to a stable trade relationship. I'm Hope Kerwin, Harvest Public Media.
2: An investigation continues into a shooting death near the Lake Highlands neighborhood in Dallas. Jonathan Maynor with Dallas Police said a person was shot yesterday around midday near the intersection of Plano Road and Walnut Hill Lane. The person was pronounced dead at the scene. Police haven't identified or arrested a suspect. There's no word yet on the driver's identity. The Rangers rallied from 2 4-run deficits to beat Tampa Bay Sunday 8-6. Texas will open a 3-game series today against Seattle. This is KERA News.
6: When history happens, the NPR newscast is there. 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
1: Thanks for starting your day with 90.1 KERA News this morning. I'm Nicole Osei. A new space at the National Civil Rights Museum in Memphis explores the recent past and future of the movement. We'll take a step back in time and discuss what's next at 6:51 on KERA News.
2: The last time the GOP held a convention in Dallas, it nominated George H.W. Bush for president.
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5: Good morning, I'm Olivia Noon at the BBC. Britain is to set out new proposed restrictions on goods produced in Israeli settlements in the occupied West Bank. The Israeli government has previously warned it would retaliate if any new measures were introduced. The BBC's Yolan Nell.
6: As Israeli ministers have been announcing new settlements in the West Bank, they have said specifically that they aim to bury the idea of a Palestinian state. And this is coming about a year after the UK, along with other countries, recognised a state of Palestine. So there was already that big step, and polls are indicating that there is wide support for this in the UK.
5: Pakistan has said all Afghans studying medicine and dentistry at its colleges must return to Afghanistan. It has also banned new medical or dental students from Afghanistan. Caroline Davis.
7: The relationship between Pakistan and Afghanistan has dramatically deteriorated over the last year. Pakistan accuses the Afghan Taliban government of harbouring militant groups, which the Afghan Taliban have denied.
5: And two works of art have been stolen from the Renoir Museum in southern France. Hugh Schofield.
8: The museum's alarm sounded shortly before 6 o'clock in the morning, and within minutes, police were at the scene. The museum was created in the house where Renoir spent the last years of his life, on a hill overlooking the Mediterranean. Museum security in France has become a major source of concern, especially after the heist at the Louvre in Paris a year ago, from where a large collection of historic jewellery is still missing.
5: I'm Olivia Noon at the BBC in London.
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1: You're listening to 90.1 KERA News. Thanks for being here. Texas is trying to expand access to preschool by encouraging school districts to partner with private childcare centers. But as KERA's Sujatha Dand reports, some longtime Dallas providers say the school district that's supposed to be their partner is also becoming their competition.
10: 1954, class of 57. Wall of Fame.
11: Gwendolyn Sneed points to photographs of children dressed in caps and gowns on the wall of Good Street Learning Center in South Dallas. The Baptist Church opened the nursery in 1952, when Dallas schools were still segregated. For generations, it's provided South Dallas families a safe place for their children to learn.
10: And look how large those graduating classes were.
11: Decades ago, the school had more than 60 preschoolers a year. Today, Sneed has just 5 in her 4-year-old preschool class. Enrollment never recovered from the pandemic, and now she says there's another challenge. Free public pre-K from Good Street's longtime partner, Dallas ISD.
10: It's more like a competition now. They need seats filled. We need seats filled.
11: That's why Good Street partnered with Dallas ISD when the district reached out in 2008. Sneed says she had already been losing kids to the district's free pre-K program.
10: The school district had literally taken children from us when they began enrolling 4-year-olds. And so I had an empty classroom all of a sudden because we can't compete with free.
11: Under the partnership, children enroll in Dallas ISD but stay at Good Street. The district provides a certified teacher, while Good Street offers before and after school care for a fee. Texas wants more arrangements like this one. Last year, the state supported more than 200 new partnership classrooms. At the same time, more 3 and 4-year-olds are moving to full-day pre-K on public school campuses. An early education policy expert, Alyssa Morton, says that's had an unintended consequence for community childcare centers.
0: 3 and 4-year-olds really anchor the business model for childcare.
11: Older preschoolers need fewer teachers than babies and toddlers, so they cost less to take care of. Morton says their tuition helps offset the higher cost of caring for younger children. Take those 3 and 4-year-olds away, and centers may have to raise prices for everyone else.
0: And then it gets harder and harder to find childcare, which impacts workforce participation, but it also impacts cost of living and sort of whether people can afford to live in your city.
11: Dallas ISD was entering these public-private partnerships long before the state began pushing districts to expand them. Assistant Superintendent Debbie Ramos says the district helps its partners recruit families and fill seats. She says their enrollment challenges reflect a broader demographic change.
12: We're seeing a decline in birth rates and just that as a district is, you know, trickling down to everybody.
11: Ramos says the district is trying to keep community centers viable, and now the state is directing more money to that effort, too. Last year, lawmakers began requiring districts to pass most of the state funding for each pre-K student onto their child care partners. But some longtime providers worry it's not enough.
13: I want to be like a little kid. We were here first.
11: Muriel Webb is the director of Braswell Kids Childcare, another Dallas ISD partner near Fair Park. She says she and Good Street have been caring for South Dallas children long before families had other options. With public pre-K programs, she says they are losing too many kids.
14: It's killing childcare facilities. It's killing. It's choking.
11: As Texas expands free public pre-K, she wants to make sure those community centers that have served neighborhoods for generations aren't left behind. For KERA News, I'm Sujatha Dand in Dallas.
1: The Republicans are holding an unusual midterm convention this week. They're making President Trump the center of attention despite his poor approval ratings. Will that work? Just ahead at 7:07, we'll have more on what event organizers are calling Trumpapalooza on KERA News.
15: 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So what made it live long and prosper? 60 years of Star Trek, on All Things Considered, from NPR News.
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17: 70% of Americans are against data centers being built in their communities. But what can they do about it? Turns out, oh, quite a lot. A beginner's guide to getting data centers banned. Next time on Marketplace.
18: 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On KERA News.
1: Speaking of that convention, it's going to cost the city of Dallas over $2 million to provide security for it. Will they get their money back? KERA News is keeping track of the upcoming Republican midterm convention and its impact on the city. Stay with us for the details. We've got a heat advisory in effect until 8 p.m. today, and the triple-digit temperatures will last the rest of the week. We've got a high near 102 today, but it could feel like 107. Tonight, mostly clear and much cooler with the low around 80. It's going to be 101 tomorrow, but it's going to feel like 104. In Dallas, 85. Fort Worth, 85. Irving, 86. 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

0: Here with you on a Tuesday on 90.1 KERE News, I'm Nicole Osei. Canada's retaliatory tariffs on U.S. goods goes into effect today. The $20 billion in tariffs on hundreds of products, including aluminum, steel, cheese, and farm equipment, are doled out at rates of 15%, 25%, and 50%. Federal aviation investigators are in Miami after an Amazon cargo plane overshot an airport runway Sunday and hit multiple vehicles.
1: There's debris everywhere. I would describe it in one word of devastating. Utter devastation.
0: Five people were killed and several others injured. KERE News is following the U.S.-Canadian tariff battle and the Miami crash investigation. Stay with us for the updates.
2: 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Ben Abbott believes that investing in neighborhoods and strengthening community connections contributes to a city where families and businesses can flourish. Hello, Ben. Interabank Books, presenting Richard Osman, discussing his new novel, We Chase Shadows, a We Solve Murders Mystery, in conversation with David Hale Smith at 6 o'clock on Thursday, September 24th. 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You can visit the showroom at 909 North Bowser near Arapahoe and Richardson.
0: We've got a heat advisory in effect until 8 p.m. today and triple-digit temperatures the rest of the week. Got a high near 102 today, but it could feel like 107. Tonight mostly clear and much cooler with a low near 80. It's going to be 101 tomorrow, but it's going to feel like 104. 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

0: I'm Bella Cyrus. You're listening to 90.1 KERE News. Soon after the September 11th attacks, the U.S. launched what would become a 20-year war in Afghanistan. Some Afghans who helped the U.S. in prosecuting that war regretted it. 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

Diesel has hit a record high. We'll visit an Alabama truck stop to talk with drivers and business owners about how high prices are changing what they spend and charge. That conversation in 14 minutes. I'm Bella Cyrus. 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

0: essential. But in the immediate aftermath of the attacks, our fears of being killed by terrorists actually caused us to let our guard down when it came to government surveillance. Many of us reasoned we didn't care if our personal privacy was invaded for purposes of keeping us safe because, after all, we had nothing to hide. But as my guest will tell us, efforts undertaken in the name of our physical security have crept into virtually every aspect of our lives, so that today we are effectively being watched everywhere we go, and we rarely stop to ask whether that helps or harms us. Abigail R. Hall is an Independent Institute Senior Fellow and Professor of Economics at the University of Tampa. Her article in Reason magazine is titled 9/11 and the Surveillance Ratchet. Abigail, welcome to Think.
1: Hi, Chris. Thank you for having me.
0: Recently, you were flying with your preschooler, who had a ton of very reasonable questions about the kinds of security screening we are all subjected to when we travel by plane these days. Tell us a little bit about that.
1: Yes. So like many parents, I've had the experience of wondering if one can be asked so many questions that they just pass out. And traveling through the airport with our rising kindergartner was one such example. So we were on we were taking a family trip, and our kindergartner started asking me questions as we were going through security, wanting to know why my picture was being taken, and then had questions about the body scanner that other people were going through. And then to add to it, the person in front of us was randomly selected for additional security screening and had his hand swiped for explosives. And so I got another question about what was being done and why. And I realized in that moment that what I research on a regular basis is not just a area of academic emphasis, but it's also one that's very personal. And for my children, who were born firmly in the post 9/11 period, these types of changes to security and to surveillance are commonplace. So for them, these types of things are going to register as just how things work. And that is an important topic to think about, in especially at this point, 25 years after the attacks on 9/11, that really kickstarted a lot of these policies.
0: You were in middle school when 9/11 happened. Do you have memories of what travel was like before that terrible day?
1: I have some memories. As I tell my students, you can often date a movie based on airport security. Mm. So if you look at, when I grew up, I think about, you could drive your car right up to the terminal. You could park it and leave it there as long as it wasn't too busy. People could walk with you to your gate and sit with you until you were ready to get on the plane. So I definitely have memories of what air travel is like in that pre-9/11 period, but certainly have acute memories of the changes that occurred, not only in the context of airport security, but elsewhere under the kind of broad umbrella of terrorism and counterterrorism.
0: This is really interesting to consider. 25 years after the attacks, the most pervasive legacy of 9/11 may not be any, history that's been written or memorials that we have erected to victims, but this lasting erosion of our privacy, because as you say, it goes far beyond airport security.
1: Absolutely. So one of the things that I emphasize in the Reason article you mentioned, but is also something that is a common theme throughout my work, is looking at how changes in the post 9/11 period have effectively changed government and the individuals or the lives of individuals who live underneath government in ways that are underexplored or unappreciated. And issues related to things like surveillance and other what we would call scope changes, scope just meaning the types of activities that government's involved in, those have changed substantially in the post 9/11 period. And yet we're often keenly unaware of them. And when we talk about policies implemented in the name of countering terrorism or countering drug trafficking, whatever the case may be, those scope changes are profoundly important, kind of regardless of where you sit on the political divide.
0: You remind us here that the 9/11 response resulted in the largest restructuring of the U.S. government since the end of World War II. Let's start talking about

0: about that by just listing off some of the new agencies that were created.
1: Sure. So if you look at what the government looked like, and I'm talking about the federal government in this context, though certainly state and local governments are not immune from this phenomenon as well, you see the creation of the overarching organization of the Department of Homeland Security. It didn't exist prior to 9/11. And under the Department of Homeland Security, you see both the bringing together of existing organizations under a broader umbrella, as well as the creation of new agencies. So you think about things like the TSA as an example of a new or novel agency, but other existing groups as well being brought under this broader kind of national security umbrella. And that restructuring is relevant in a couple of different contexts. So one just being kind of the scale or the size of government and the resources, monetary, personnel, and otherwise dedicated to issues of terrorism, counterterrorism, or defense in the broadest sense, but also is relevant when we start thinking about those scope issues. So issues related to surveillance, to secrecy, and also related to things like information sharing between agencies and questions of, well, is it appropriate for different government agencies to be sharing information, to be leveraging kind of their own databases or areas of emphasis and sharing that not only with other entities in the federal government, but another post 9/11 phenomenon that I think is important and underappreciated is the entanglement of a lot of state and local government entities with the kind of broader federal national security apparatus.
0: Yeah, talk a little bit about how 9/11 changed the way state and local police agencies operate.
1: So as a trained economist, I tend to look at things from a perspective of incentives. So what do people have the incentive to do or not do? So if you think about post 9/11, there is this big call among the citizenry for government to do something about this, you know, very real event and this broader kind of overarching crisis of terrorism. And as a result, the federal government places intense emphasis in these areas. There then presents an opportunity for state and local governments to expand their reach, to potentially obtain more equipment, more funding through federal dollars, by aligning what it is that they are doing with the broader emphasis of the federal government. One place where it's really obvious, and we can see these dynamics really clearly in a number of ways, is within the context of policing. So in the post 9/11 period, you start to see a variety of local and state law enforcement entities, not just major metropolitan areas like a New York or a Los Angeles, but also very small police departments who are seeking out and obtaining equipment and funding from federal sources because they've tied their own mission to counterterrorism operations or terrorism prevention.
0: What, as one example, what are these devices known as stingrays?
1: So stingrays are also, that's the colloquial term, the more kind of, if you want to look these up, they're cell site simulators. So what these technologies are, is they're a surveillance technology. They were developed in the context of the war on terror for use abroad. But what we've seen is that they've come to be used domestically in a variety of contexts, including by police. So cell site simulators, what they do is they track or they pull cell phone information. So you can think about the location information as one example, but they pull a variety of different data from cell phones in a geographic area. So you could see why, in the context of, say, a counterterrorism operation abroad, you would want this technology. You could also see practical applications with police as well. If we're trying to find a particular suspect, we may be able to use this to track someone's phone. But what also happens with this technology is that it's not particularly precise, meaning it not only captures the data of, say, an individual that maybe local law enforcement is interested in capturing, or someone who is a suspect in kind of terrorism activities abroad, but it captures the data for everyone in a particular geographic area. And so to the extent that we have concerns about privacy, or we have concerns about should government be able to access, or should police departments be able to access this information, that presents kind of some interesting questions and some potential problems, again, depending on your perspective related to government and privacy.
0: This piece made me think about the fact that lately a lot more people have become aware of these flock cameras that are cropping up in cities across the country. They aren't strictly about terrorism, but I mean, how did it happen that these things were at least initially installed without a whole lot of public notice? And does it feel like that is part of this wave of, you know, the expansion of the scope of government?
1: So there are a couple of things here that I think are relevant to think about within the context of flock specifically, but within the context of surveillance technologies generally. Anytime something is occurring in the national security arena, so terrorism, counterterrorism, but certainly other things as well, there are additional layers of secrecy associated with these policies, the tools that are used, how they're used, what information is collected, and how that information is stored and used. And on the one hand, you could see why you would want to maintain secrecy in some context. However, this secrecy fundamentally prevents the checks and balances that we think of when it comes to democratic societies. So if I, as a citizen, want to know how my data or what data officials are collecting on me at any level and how that data is being stored and used, I don't have the capacity to do that. Even if I know what the technologies are, I can't get that information. And frankly, many policymakers are also in that same position where they don't have access to information about what's going on, much less the ability to access detailed information if, say, they are aware of a particular program. So we have that in this broader context. So I think that can help us understand kind of this integration or widespread use of things like flock cameras. It happens and it's not particularly visible to people when it does. But flock is visible in a unique way. And I think that that has to do primarily with flock has its own kind of physical structures. So for people, if they've looked at flock cameras or maybe they've seen things on television, is you'll notice that flock cameras are mounted on their own separate poles. So they tend to be more visible than other types of surveillance technologies. And so what we're seeing now is that when people are aware of this type of surveillance, they're articulating, or at least a non-trivial segment of the population is articulating very loudly and very clearly, this is not something that we want.
0: My guest is Abigail R. Hall, Independent Institute Senior Fellow and Professor of Economics at the University of Tampa. Her Reason magazine article is headlined 9/11 and the Surveillance Ratchet. We'll be right back.
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3: The city of Dallas will pay over $2 million to provide security for the upcoming Republican midterm convention. Will the city recover that cost? 90.1 KERV News is keeping track of the convention and its impact on the city. Stay with us for the details.

0: The State Board of Education approved a controversial updated social studies curriculum that many call discriminatory against Muslims. KERA News heard the public comments.
1: This board completely eradicates the only mention of scientific and mathematical achievements from the historical Islamic world.
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2: 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Through photographs, artifacts, and firsthand accounts, the exhibition explores the assassination weekend through the experiences of journalists covering events as they unfolded across Dallas. Visitors experience reporting from the Presidential Motorcade, Dealey Plaza, Parkland Hospital, and the newsroom as local coverage became international news. Exhibition details and tickets at jfk.org.
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6: You're listening to Think. I'm Chris Boyd. We're talking today about the past 25 years of American history and the expansion of surveillance over everywhere we go and everything we do by the government. My guest, Abigail R. Hall, is a senior fellow at the Independent Institute and professor of economics at the University of Tampa. Her recent article for Reason magazine is titled 9/11 and the Surveillance Ratchet. Just to go back for a minute, Abigail, to state and local government sort of taking up the mantle of counterterrorism and, you know, seeking funding to get equipment and that sort of thing. Are state and local law enforcement agencies trained and qualified to conduct widespread counterterrorism operations? Are they very helpful to federal agencies trying to do this?
7: This is a really good question, and one where, kind of depending on who you ask, you're probably going to get different answers. So if you're looking at large metropolitan areas, so again, think New York City or Los Angeles, those police departments likely do have training related to at least terrorism response. The NYPD, for instance, has its own like counterterrorism unit. And we can think about this again making sense in those particular contexts. Now, whether or not the training is comprehensive or complete, that I'd have to know more about what that training looks like. But from the perspective of a lot of other state and local law enforcement, the answer to that question is it'd be really hard to make the case that there's sufficient training, much less a sufficient need for the types of equipment in particular that we're seeing utilized by a lot of relatively small police departments. So one of the things that in other work, co-authors and I have looked at is the integration of military technologies in the post 9/11 period into state and local law enforcement. And one thing that we find is that this integration is widespread. And when you start to dig beneath the surface, it becomes really difficult to understand, you know, why like a really small town in New Hampshire, for instance, would require a mine-resistant armored personnel carrier. You know, the town has, say, like 20,000 people in it, hasn't had a murder since the 1990s. Likely not going to be particularly high on the list of terrorism targets. And so this then brings up again some other questions too about the relationship between state and federal authorities and what this means in the context of the experience of everyday US citizens.
6: So I was a full-on adult when 9/11 happened. I was a brand new parent, and I remember feeling really rattled, as I think most people did. How did the existential dread Americans experienced in the wake of those surprise attacks prime us to accept, sometimes even celebrate, these new policies that chipped away at our personal privacy and our liberty?
7: So this question relates directly to a body of literature that is analyzing what prompts government to grow. And in this particular segment of literature, they highlight crises as a primary kind of critical point in the story of government growth. 9/11 presents a really clear illustration of this dynamic. So you have something like 9/11. You have distinct memories. I have distinct memories. I don't know of anyone who was alive and had functional memory on 9/11 who can't tell you exactly where they were and what they were doing. And it was scary, genuinely scary. And as a result of this kind of fear stemming from crisis, there is this natural and very understandable tendency for people to call upon their elected officials to do something, to fix the crisis, to lessen risk, to again, just do something in the wake of this crisis. And so as a result of those calls to act, government officials act. And importantly, what happens next is you see expansions of government activity, both in terms of scale, meaning the size of government. So we can think about the number of new agencies that were created that we mentioned at the top of the program. We could talk about spending on terrorism and counterterrorism efforts. But we also see expansions in the scope of government activities. And by scope, we're talking about the types of activities in which government is involved. Those scope changes tend to be underappreciated or completely neglected. They're also extremely difficult, if not impossible, to measure. But as you mentioned, the fear component really allows for the expansion of these margins that have to do with scope. So you mentioned earlier, for instance, talking about surveillance or maybe new airport security measures, seeing things like people saying, well, you know, if government collects my data, I have nothing to hide, so it is fine. Or the only people who are going to be concerned about this are people who are engaging in bad behavior. So the fear and the crisis has this sort of disarming effect where in an effort to feel safer or in an effort to have this, again, genuinely frightening thing be addressed, people are more willing to allow for expansions in government that without the crisis would likely be politically non-viable or would raise a lot of questions and criticism.
6: All right, let's talk about this term ratchet that appears in the title of your article, because our team was at first confused until we read the piece. This is a phenomenon first described by the economist Robert Higgs in 1987. What was this ratchet effect that he warned about?
7: Yes. So Robert Higgs' book in 1987, Crisis in Leviathan, is the kind of first and most detailed treatment of this dynamic. Again, it relates to these crisis dynamics. And so what Higgs points out in that work and what I am attempting to do in this piece is highlight those dynamics in this contemporary context, is that you have a crisis, the calls for government to do something to fix it, and then subsequent expansions in the scale and scope of government. Now, what Higgs highlights is that over time, some of these expansions become entrenched. So they become part of kind of your standard operating procedure. Bureaucracies that were created or agencies come to be permanent fixtures. Policies that were implemented in the name of emergency are on the books long after the emergency has passed. Now, what he highlights as well is that at some point, the crisis that sparked that initial expansion of government abates. People aren't as concerned about, say, drugs as they were in the early 1970s or early 1980s. And as a result of that, you do see a reduction in some of those scale and scope changes. But what's critically important is that you don't see a complete, what he calls, retrenchment. There's not a full return to what government was doing in terms of scale and scope pre-crisis. So what we're left with is this potentially permanently expanded government. Again, not only in terms of scale, but also in terms of scope.
6: You might disagree with this as an economist, but reading this made me think about the way that like prices rapidly increase during a period of economic inflation, but they rarely fall to where they were before that inflation started. Government has the same tendency to grow and never quite shrink back to the pre-crisis scope.
7: That's right. So I think that the dynamic that you're referring to is what economists would say, that like some prices are sticky. Mm-hmm. So when they tend to say come up, or sometimes when they go down, they tend to be kind of stuck at that point. And I don't think that that's an incorrect or unfair kind of comparison here. And that is exactly the dynamic, is that there are some things that tend to stick. Now, in some more contemporary work, I argue that those scope changes tend to be much stickier than those scale changes. Mm. Because scale, again, we can see it, we can measure, people can look at the dollar figure that's being spent on this policy or that policy. But when you're talking about scope, particularly things like surveillance policies, those are much more difficult for people and policymakers to see. And so there's substantially less pressure on those types of retrenchments compared to, again, say, monetary spending.
6: Did Robert Higgs believe, or do you believe, that leaders cynically exploit our fears during a crisis to accrue power? Or are they likely as influenced by their own fears as members of the general public?
7: So different people working within this tradition are going to have different perspectives on that specific question. Not in his original work, but in later pieces, Higgs does talk about this idea of kind of continuously stimulating fear to maintain support for policies over a period of time. And so other examples that you might look to for that could be things like the war on drugs. You could also make a similar argument with respect to U.S. nuclear weapons and nuclear weapons policy. This, hey, we have to have kind of this continuation of fear. It's, you know, the Soviet Union has this or that, or this drug issue is a problem. Now it's this cartel. Now it's that cartel. You could also assign just kind of your standard, what we'd call the economics of politics, to this. And I think in a lot of cases, policymakers genuinely want to do things that they believe are going to be helpful. But once policies and programs are implemented and expanded, then we encounter a lot of dynamics that are really familiar in economic analysis. So things like the tendency of bureaucracies to grow and expand. We also look at the incentives, again, facing policymakers. So let's say that you had someone on 9/11 and then voting on subsequent legislation. What's the incentive facing that policymaker when it comes to establishing, say, the Department of Homeland Security? You might be very concerned about the fiscal cost, privacy concerns, or something else. But politically, if you vote no, what does that mean for your chances at re-election? So we have to start looking at the incentives facing various actor groups, politicians, bureaucratic entities and officials. And then also, too, there is the real question of private interests, who are also relevant in these types of contexts as well.
6: My guest, Abigail Hall, is Independent Institute Senior Fellow and Professor of Economics at the University of Tampa. We're talking about her Reason magazine article, 9/11 and the Surveillance Ratchet. You're listening to Think. I'm Chris Boyd. Yeah, let's talk about private surveillance. You know, companies may collect their own data. They may have security cameras out. What sort of intersection does that data have with data that the government might want to collect or possess?
7: This is a really good question and an area of kind of budding and continued research. So we've always seen the desire of private entities as well as government entities to collect data. So when it comes to, say, marketing, you might really want data on your customers. And if you can get better data, you may be able to better present products to them or create products that your consumers might want to buy. You see something similar again in the context of government. Like if we have more information, then perhaps we can do things that are going to be helpful at preventing acts of terrorism or serve some other, you know, benefit or provide a benefit for the, you know, quote unquote, public good. The entanglement of those two, however, is a much more integrated puzzle. And one that, again, brings up its own set of questions. People are likely familiar with the term military-industrial complex, the deep entanglements that arose between elected officials, other non-elected government actors like the Department of Defense, and private government contractors in the period following World War II. We also see those types of dynamics in other contexts as well. In the context of surveillance, the implications here are potentially very important. Because if you have, say, a private entity, something like a social media platform, for instance, who is collecting data on its users, and then that entity contracts with US officials to partner on various types of programs, what does that mean for individual users and their data? Again, do people know? Because oftentimes when we start looking at government contracting, secrecy is a thing. Contracts are confidential, certain things that don't get shared. And that integration of private institutions or private organizations with government and government policies is one that really warrants deep thought and consideration, again, regardless of what side of the political aisle that you're on, but brings up its, again, kind of own list of really important questions.
6: Yeah, because there is no opting out, right? I mean, we're given this option, but then you cannot do business with virtually anything, certainly anything online, but almost any company, even just in the brick and mortar space.
7: So there's certainly questions, and there's definitely a body of literature that talks about, it's referred to as surveillance capitalism. And they talk about this explicitly private use and collection of data. And you're right that in some contexts there, it's much easier to opt out than in others. So if you want to use any kind of social media platform, you're beholden to scrolling down through the 15 pages of terms and conditions and then hitting accept without having read them. But the point about opt-out is completely off the table when we come to questions related to government surveillance, because there is no real mechanism for ensuring transparency when it comes to government programs and operations. And again, you could see why secrecy would be desirable in those contexts, but it's also not very difficult to see the real potential for abuse and the issues that relate to democratic checks and balances in government.
6: My guest, Abigail Hall, is a senior fellow at the Independent Institute and professor of economics at the University of Tampa. We're talking about her Reason magazine article, 9/11 and the Surveillance Ratchet. We'll be right back.
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8: Canada's retaliatory tariffs on U.S. goods go into effect today. The $20 billion in tariffs are doled out at rates of 15, 25, and 50%. KERA News is, of course, keeping track of the United States-Canadian tariff battle. Stay with us for the details.
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0: You're listening to Think. I'm Chris Boyd. Today we're talking about the extraordinary erosion of our privacy rights since 9/11. My guest, Abigail R. Hall, is an Independent Institute senior fellow and professor of economics at the University of Tampa. Her article about this for Reason magazine is headlined 9/11 and the Surveillance Ratchet. Abigail, I don't want to sound crass here, but there is also like the cost of all this. You cite a figure that by 2050, the estimates are we might have spent $8 trillion trying to protect ourselves from terrorism subsequent to 9/11.
1: Yes. And one of the things that I point out, depending upon the audience, is that fact. And certainly we want a world that is safe. But there is a cost to these policies. There are trade-offs, as there are with any policy. And so if you are someone who is concerned about things like government expenditure and, say, fiscally conservative, these figures are worth looking at. And also, again, appreciating that in many contexts, we don't have a good idea of exactly how that money is being spent, and lack the capacity to have really meaningful oversight on how those funds are spent. There are, of course, again, other trade-offs too, where we might, if we agree with the statement that these surveillance technologies make us safer, and I don't think that that is a settled question, but let's say for sake of argument that we want to grant that that's true. If surveillance technologies make us safer, but it means that we are consistently monitored and have our data tracked by individuals or entities in government, is that a trade-off that we're interested in making? It's not one that's free.
0: If you believe it is possible to respond appropriately to a crisis without falling into the traps of the ratchet effect, are there questions we can ask so that we're sure we're proceeding out of logic rather than fear?
1: And this is a thing that is really critical when we talk about government growth in times of crisis. And it sounds really counterintuitive sometimes, especially in the moment. When you want the firmest constraints on government are in moments of crisis. Do we want government to be able to respond? Yes. But we have real, not only theory, but good historical evidence of these types of ratchet dynamics. Again, going back to at least the early 1900s. And so with that in mind, the question is one of how do we or can we design policies such that we get the types of outcomes from government that we want while constraining the potential for government actors to potentially abuse these tools or programs that are developed and implemented in the name of crisis. So written constraints or laws are one potential option. In other work, my co-author and I have discussed the potential for whistleblowers to serve an important function. But ultimately, when we look at ratchet effect dynamics, the big constraint is on citizens. So what is it that citizens are willing and able to accept from their government? And one of the things that I think is being really demonstrated well now in the context of flock cameras is we're seeing that when people do have information and they are able to articulate their pleasure or displeasure with these types of policies, officials are compelled to respond. So it's ultimately kind of at the end of the day, it places a lot of responsibility, or if we take this framework seriously, it places a lot of responsibility on citizens to be informed, to ask questions, and to utilize their voice in the democratic process to not only compel for information, but to demand changes in the event that we find these types of policies or practices to be unacceptable.
0: When a crisis happens that feels unprecedented, response maybe starts with something akin to a brainstorming session. Are there good ways to figure out what is not necessary in moments when it feels like anybody doing anything must be better than doing nothing in response to a crisis?
1: This is tough. And so one of the things that we recognize in the context of a crisis, so say something like 9/11, we're not necessarily operating with full information about what has happened. And so there is an appreciation, I know for myself and for other people who work in this area, there is an appreciation for uncertainty. One of the things, however, that I think is really important, and this again is an area that I've worked on in other projects, is oftentimes we do find, and this relates to one of the questions that you had actually asked earlier about opportunism, is we do see that crises sometimes, what the public is made aware of is not necessarily what is known to officials. In the context of 9/11 specifically, it was known that this was not something that was, say, committed by Saddam Hussein, or that Saddam Hussein was connected with Al-Qaeda. That was known to officials at the time, and yet was not what was conveyed to the broader public. So again, it kind of comes back to this question of information. And I think when we talk about specific actions in the context of crisis, there are a lot of existing institutional structures that are available to respond to the immediate aftermath of many crises. So think about everything from a pandemic to natural disasters to a terrorist attack. We have the capacity to help people. We have the capacity at rebuilding. We also have the capacity to step back and not have a knee-jerk reaction, which again, unfortunately, is the thing that very understandably both people and policymakers are inclined to do, because they want to have some, as you mentioned, the idea is that something has to be better than nothing. But what history has demonstrated to us is that those actions can and do have very real cost. And so when it comes down to that ultimate question of, this has to be better than doing nothing, that is not necessarily a clear empirical reality when we confront issues of crisis and then this move for government to respond.
0: Is the COVID pandemic in some ways a counterexample here? On the one hand, you absolutely had the ratchet effect in the early days when we were trying to figure out what was going on. We had, you know, stay-at-home orders and mask mandates and vaccine mandates in a lot of situations. Those things have been curtailed. You know, the government is not doing, you know, free testing everywhere, that sort of thing. And in fact, we've seen a pullback in funding for public health subsequent to sort of the worst days of COVID.
1: So there are certainly some things that I think are unique about COVID. And certainly if we talk about the context of contemporary funding for public health initiatives, I think there are some other things in the political arena that can shed light on why we're seeing that that's not necessarily germane to the ratchet effect dynamics. But I think one really key differentiator when we look at a crisis, say like COVID-19, in which case you do see expansions in the scale and scope of government, including in arenas of surveillance. So you think about people's cars that were being monitored in church parking lots, for example. So we do see those dynamics, but there's a very clear, kind of end to the pandemic, whereas, hospitalizations are much lower than what they were now than, say, in summer of 2020, less of a direct threat. Also more information about COVID compared to what was available at the beginning. And I can say this as someone who was newly pregnant in the spring of 2020, that it was definitely a scary kind of experience and not a lot of information was known. But you also, in the context of COVID, see very clear pushback in certain spaces on certain expansions in government. When we talk about 9/11, not to say that there hasn't been pushback, but kind of the nature of the crisis is different. When you look at something like the war on terror, there is no clearly defined endpoint to the war on terror. There's not a very clear benchmark, for instance. And in fact, if you look at policy documents from 9/11 onward, you're actually very hard pressed to find any kind of metric for what it means to quote unquote win the war on terror. And so when you don't have those clearly defined endpoints, and when you have other potential arenas of relevance, and by that, I mean, we can think about the discussion related to quote unquote homegrown terrorism. You can think about more contemporary discussions proposing a link between migrants and terrorism. When you have those kinds of intersections and the potential for a crisis to be somewhat evergreen, then the dynamics may look substantially different than in the context of, say, something like the COVID-19 pandemic.
0: My guest is economist Abigail Hall. We're talking about her Reason magazine article, 9/11 and the Surveillance Ratchet. You're listening to Think. I'm Chris Boyd. Abigail, what role did crisis-induced fear around 9/11 play in the concentration of executive power to the detriment of legislative and judicial power over the past 25 years?
1: So certainly we see 9/11 as providing yet another opportunity for that centralization of authority, not only around the executive branch, but also just around kind of the federal government more broadly. So this relates back to, or again, we can see in this in an earlier example where you have, say, state and local law enforcement or state and local governments who, in the context of the U.S. government system, are designed or were designed to serve as checks and balances on that central federal government. They get drawn in to that kind of what we could refer to as the political center. When we think about executive power in the war on terror, this is also an area that I think tends to be underappreciated and is one where people, again, on both sides of the political aisle can see the real problems. You see a lot of kind of unilateral movement and concentration in the power of the executive. So consider, for instance, you know, President Bush pushing for the invasion of Afghanistan and the invasion of Iraq. You have those dynamics that you could highlight from this period. But I think especially in the context of surveillance as well, is you really see a lot of that concentration occurring under the Obama administration. Now, when he left office, he kind of got the nickname of, quote unquote, the drone president. Those types of authority still continue to rest in the hands of the executive. Now, this leads to, I think, again, a really illustrative example or something to think about, which is in times of crisis, we may like the idea that a singular person in a position of authority can move unilaterally. It feels like someone has control over the situation. It feels nimble. But there's a cost associated with that, because when we find that when power gets concentrated, it doesn't tend to redisperse. So then when I pose this question, for instance, to students, what kind of authority do we want an executive to have? We don't want to think about the context of, hey, what power do you want the executive to have and you like the person who's in office? You want to think about the person you dislike the most. So you may have been content, for instance, with President Obama wielding a substantial amount of executive power and authority. You may not feel the same way about President Trump and vice versa. Now, the question then again is one of how do we, assuming that there are human and therefore fallible actors in political office, what kinds of constraints then would we want? Not planning for an imaginary world where, again, human beings are perfect, but instead planning for one where you do see things like different people in office with different incentives different value systems? And that, again, is an important question, regardless of how you feel about either political party. That is a distinct, in this context, American question.
0: Abigail R. Hall is an Independent Institute Senior Fellow and Professor of Economics at the University of Tampa. Her article in Reason magazine is titled 9/11 and the Surveillance Ratchet. Abigail, very interesting conversation. Thank you for making time to talk.
1: Thank you so much. It was a pleasure.
0: 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Again, I'm Chris Boyd. Thanks for listening. Have a great day.

0: Live from NPR News in Boston, I'm Steve Brown. Canada's retaliatory tariffs on about $20 billion worth of U.S. goods are now in effect, turning its escalating trade war with President Trump into a test watched far beyond the border. Prime Minister Mark Carney has rejected U.S. demands he says could hollow out key Canadian industries and limit the country's independence. Other governments are watching to see what happens after the Canadian tariffs hit hundreds of American products, including steel, aluminum, cheese, and farm equipment. Meanwhile, President Trump is threatening to ban the sale of aircraft from Canada's Bombardier unless it manufactures planes in the United States. In response, the Canadian maker of private jets noted that many components of its planes, including the wings, are produced in the United States, and its supply chain relies heavily on U.S. companies. Authorities say the five people killed when an Amazon cargo jet ran off the runway at Miami International Airport were all inside a van used to shuttle crews that clean planes. The jet crashed as it tried to land Sunday afternoon, overrunning its runway. It slammed into the van on airport property, through a fence, and then onto a local street where it destroyed an SUV. The pilot and co-pilot have been released from the hospital. 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
1: 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Soon after the September 11th attacks, the U.S. launched what would become a 20-year war in Afghanistan. Some Afghans who helped the U.S. in prosecuting that war regretted it. 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
5: Filmmaker Kenji Yamamoto got a gig working on Apple promotional videos a decade ago, and he went looking for affordable temporary housing in the pricey Bay Area. What he found was an inside look at the world of hacker houses. These are group residences for people who come to Silicon Valley to pursue their tech dreams, sort of a college dorm for startup hopefuls. Yamamoto takes viewers inside that world in his new documentary for PBS called The Dreamers and I.
7: The hacker house is a suburban house. It's a work-live situation. Oftentimes there are two or three bedrooms, maybe eight bunk beds per bedroom with 24 people, one bathroom, one kitchen. And this is where innovators can talk to innovators, makers can talk to makers. So I finally, after my seventh house, I met Carlos. And Carlos actually responded by saying, "I will cook for you." To me, that was his first sign to say, "I'm welcome." And our agreement was that I could stay there as long as I wanted to.
5: And so Carlos was running this hacker house that he called Startup Embassy. And you profile a number of the folks that you met at Startup Embassy. Tell me about Habibe. Who is she and what was she hoping to do in Silicon Valley?
7: Habibe, it was a very young scientist from Istanbul, and she invented a fire extinguisher that was the size of a cell phone. And there was a dormitory in Istanbul that burned down and 16 young women were killed. And that affected her. And she said, if there's anyone who can figure this out, it has to be me. She learned how to be not only a good scientist, but a good businesswoman.
5: There's this central theme in your film of people coming from all over the world to follow their dreams in these Silicon Valley hacker houses. And I wonder how that resonates now in the current immigration environment.
7: America is still one of the most incredible countries of the world because we, unlike many other places, still embrace this idea of freedom of thought, and you can go forward and struggle and make something happen for yourself, that nothing is impossible. This is truly the current situation in America. Yes, there are people who are desperate, who are live in impoverished countries, and they come to America for economic reasons. But there's also people who are well-educated and middle class, and they see the same opportunities here in America. This is a free country, and they understand it even more profoundly than Americans.
5: That's Kenji Yamamoto, director of the new PBS documentary, The Dreamers and I. Jesus Alvarado produced this episode. I'm Megan McCarty-Carino, and that's Marketplace Tech. This is APM.
8: The State Board of Education approved a controversial updated social studies curriculum that many call discriminatory against Muslims. KERE News heard the public comments.
9: This board completely eradicates the only mention of scientific and mathematical achievements from the historical Islamic world.
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10: 70% of Americans are against data centers being built in their communities. But what can they do about it? Turns out, oh, quite a lot. A beginner's guide to getting data centers banned. Next time on Marketplace.
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1: Coming up on 90.1 KERE News, we'll speak with the author of a new children's book about handling little kids with big feelings. It's all about tantrums. The book is called I Am a Spicy Nugget. Looking forward to this conversation in about 14 minutes. I'm Bella Cyrus. 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
1: At 4:44, thanks for listening to 90.1 KERA News. I'm Justin Martin. Republicans are gathering in Dallas to hear from an influential and polarizing national leader. KERA's Caroline Love reports it's not the first time that's happened, but the city and the political landscape have changed.
2: The 1984 Republican convention in Dallas was something of a celebration. Delegates enthusiastically nominated President Ronald Reagan to a second term. Peggy Lundy says she was in awe of Reagan. She's a longtime Dallas Republican who attended the 1984 convention.
3: He's the only one that I would stand on a chair and scream. He was just so exciting. He would come into the room and he was so present and just so bigger than life.
2: Tina Yampanis says Dallas residents were excited to host the convention in 1984. She worked for the co-chair of the host committee and helped coordinate thousands of volunteers.
4: It was like Dallas was living and breathing it. They were so positive. It was upbeat and fun and inclusive.
2: There were some protesters who were there to advocate against Reagan's economic and social policies, but their numbers were relatively small. The midterm convention that's scheduled to start on Wednesday is also expected to be celebratory. It's supposed to be a Trumpapalooza, according to a press release from the Republicans. The hope is that it'll drum up support and enthusiasm ahead of a challenging election. Republicans also wanted to drive momentum with the 1984 convention, but for a different reason. Conservative Democrats had dominated Texas politics for many decades. But political science professor Cal Gilson from Southern Methodist University says that was starting to change.
5: The convention was placed in Dallas to try to speed that up, to consolidate that move from Democrat to Republican control, not just in Dallas, but more broadly in Texas.
2: Sean Cunningham says Dallas was having a population boom in the 80s. He's a history professor at Texas Tech University.
6: Dallas in 1984 is one of the hottest cities in America. It's attracting people from other parts of the nation for a variety of reasons, mostly economic, but some cultural and some political.
2: It was also hot temperature-wise. Dallas hit triple digits during the convention. Some protesters were treated for heat exhaustion. This year's convention isn't expected to be as hot. People are crossing their fingers for temperatures in the 90s. Yampanis says the 1980s was an exciting time to be a Republican in Texas. Dallas was on the cusp of becoming a Republican stronghold, and Reagan was president. Cunningham says Reagan lured many conservative Democrats in Texas to the Republican Party.
6: He was the excuse that a lot of people needed to say, you know, I've been a conservative my entire life, and I've been a loyal Democrat. It seems like I can't be both anymore.
2: Today, the Texas Republican Party has controlled all seats of power in the state for decades. But they've lost control of Dallas. The county flipped blue in the early 2000s. Democrats are hoping to undercut Republican domination in the midterm election. Democrat James Tallarico is leading Republican Ken Paxton in multiple polls for the U.S. Senate race. Gilson says this year's unprecedented midterm convention shows Republicans are concerned.
5: They can read public opinion in regard to President Trump, in regard to the war in Iran, in regard to various of their candidates like Ken Paxton.
2: Whether the midterm convention in Dallas will turn the tide in Republicans' favor remains to be seen. And Republicans attending the 2026 convention will be coming to a very different city where residents overwhelmingly supported Trump's opponents in all three of his elections. For KERA News, I'm Caroline Love in Dallas.
1: A renewed trade clash with Canada has border states like Montana on edge as farm families fear deep disruptions to their primary export market. I'm Justin Martin. We'll have more on that in about 20 minutes on 90.1 KERA News.
7: The State Board of Education approved a controversial updated social studies curriculum that many call discriminatory against Muslims. KERA News heard the public comments.
8: This board completely eradicates the only mention of scientific and mathematical achievements from the historical Islamic world.
7: Education reporting on 90.1 KERA News.
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1: 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You can expect mostly clear conditions tonight with lows only around 81 degrees. Tomorrow brings in more heat and plenty of sun as temperatures rise back up to 101. 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
10: 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I'm Scott Detrow.
11: And I'm Sasha Pfeiffer. 60 years ago today, NBC aired the first episode of Star Trek, a TV show that became a pop culture phenomenon.
12: Space, the final frontier.
11: The original series starred William Shatner as the captain who led his diverse crew on adventures in space. Over the decades, the show and its spinoffs have created generations of devoted fans. And they're commemorating Star Trek's 60th anniversary, as NPR's Mandalit Del Barco reports.
13: There are many Star Trek celebrations happening around the world, from the Hollywood Walk of Fame to New York Comic Con to the International Space Station. In London, fans hope to set a Guinness World Record for the most people performing the Vulcan salute, a greeting made famous by Star Trek's beloved half-human, half-alien character Spock. In Los Angeles recently, the show was honored at a fundraiser for the Writers Guild Foundation by the cast of the hit TV series, The Pit.
14: These are the voyages of the Starship Enterprise. 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
13: Actor Noah Wiley, a Star Trek fan, performed as Captain James T. Kirk, reading the script of the show's first episode, The Man Trap. Joining Wiley on stage were other castmates as the ship's Dr. Leonard McCoy and a villainous salt vampire disguised as his ex.
15: Leonard! No, Leonard! Please!
16: McCoy levels the gun. With a look of sick despair, he fires.
15: Lord, forgive me.
13: NBC aired that first episode on September 8, 1966. It featured actors DeForest Kelly as McCoy.
17: He's dead, chap.
13: Leonard Nimoy as Spock.
18: All I know is logic.
13: And William Shatner as Kirk.
19: Scotty, beam us up fast.
20: You know, you could characterize Star Trek as being outlined in Greek drama. A hero has a problem, has got to solve the problem and get back home.
13: Shatner is now 95 years old, one of the last living main cast members from the original series. He told NPR last month the show's creator Gene Roddenberry had been inspired by a TV show about a wagon train going west. Only his show would be set in space.
20: Roddenberry attempted to sell a series called Star Trek, which was Wagon Train to the Stars. They made a pilot, and then NBC saw it and said, we don't like the script, we don't like the cast, but we like the idea.
13: Comic actress Lucille Ball insisted her Desilu Studios tape a second pilot with Nimoy returning as Spock and introducing Captain Kirk.
19: Risk is our business. That's what the starship is all about. That's why we're aboard her.
13: Speaking in dramatic pauses and with a twinkle in his eye, Shatner was a charming hero. But after its third season, the network canceled the series. Shatner says Star Trek fans rallied to bring it back on the air. In syndication, the show soared in popularity, leading to prequels and sequels on TV and in film, all transporting the legacy forward. The original series from the 60s had introduced technological concepts such as a handheld communicator, like a flip phone. The show also posed sci-fi ideas such as the potential dilemmas of time travel and encountering new and strange life forms and progressive conversations relevant to the 20th century. One episode in 1968 is credited with showing the first interracial kiss on television between Captain Kirk and Lieutenant Uhura, played by Nichelle Nichols.
21: I am not afraid.
20: And it was a thrilling way to make history.
13: Shatner says he admires all 79 episodes of the original Star Trek, including another one about race that featured two aliens that were mirror images of each other, half white and half black.
20: And they hated each other. It was great prejudice. But we looking at two guys black and white, it seemed idiotic. And so it didn't take much of a stretch to say how idiotic racism is.
17: I had Warp Factor 2, Mr. Sulu.
18: Warp Factor 2, sir.
13: George Takei, now 89 years old, played Sulu, a helmsman of Japanese ancestry. At the San Diego Comic-Con this year, Takei talked to NPR about the diversity of Star Trek's cast, including a black woman as the communications officer, a Scottish chief engineer, and a Russian navigator, in addition to assorted aliens.
21: We have a lot of phrases from Star Trek. Live long and prosper, boldly go where no one has gone before. But of them all, the one that I think is the most significant is IDIC. IDIC, infinite diversity in infinite combinations.
13: Takei notes the original series aired at a time when Americans protested the Vietnam War, suffered through political assassinations, and demonstrated for civil rights.
21: Gene Roddenberry thought that we would learn from the turbulence of our times back in the 60s and build a better future.
13: 60 years later, Takei says society still has much to learn from the Star Trek philosophy, which Roddenberry often talked about. Here he is in a recording from 1976.
22: The whole show was an attempt to say that humanity will reach maturity and wisdom on the day that it begins not just to tolerate, but to take a special delight in differences in ideas and differences in life forms.
13: That philosophy is appreciated by Star Trek fans, Trekkies, who've been meeting up in cosplay at conventions for decades, meeting up to celebrate their love of it all. Michael Nguyen, who's in his 40s, says he has more than 50 Star Trek costumes. He's part of a group of Trekkies who do volunteer work in New York City.
23: The ethics of Star Trek and that concept of a hopeful future, being respectful of other cultures, you know, all of those things have stayed constant.
18: To boldly go where no man has gone before.
13: Gene Roddenberry died in 1991. His son Rod is a TV producer and CEO of Roddenberry Entertainment. He talked to NPR recently about his father's legacy.
24: I think he'd be very proud of the fact that Star Trek has tried new things. Some have been successful, some maybe not. And so the only thing I think he could say is thank you to everyone who's worked on it and seriously, all the fans.
13: Captain's Log, Stardate 43687.7. There are no new Star Trek TV shows currently in production, but there is another movie in the works. At Comic-Con in San Diego, writer-director duo Jonathan Goldstein and John Francis Daly talked about how they plan to reboot the franchise.
25: The script is in progress, and we're very excited about it.
26: It won't be the characters that you've seen previously, and I think it'll probably be a little further into the future than we've been before. Our hope with this is to satisfy the fans, but also bring people in who may not consider themselves lovers of Star Trek and surprise them.
13: Star Trek has been more than just a classic TV show. With its optimistic vision of the future, it's inspired generations of astronauts, engineers, and fans who've let the franchise continue to live long and prosper. Mandalit Del Barco, NPR News.

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1: Starting tomorrow, Dallas becomes a stage for the GOP's first ever midterm convention. 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I'm Justin Martin. 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
1: Canada's retaliatory tariffs on about $20 billion in U.S. goods takes effect today, escalating its trade fight with President Trump. The tariffs hit hundreds of American products, including steel, appliances, clothing, and farm equipment. I'm Justin Martin. This is All Things Considered. Iranian attacks on U.S. allies in the Gulf have had consequences on things like Qatar's ability to produce liquefied natural gas.
8: It took one drone to reduce LNG by 17%. One drone.
1: The war has also created uncertainty about the future presence of U.S. troops in the region. Details after the headlines on 90.1 KERA News.
9: Live from NPR News in Washington, I'm Ryland Barton. Israeli officials are expressing anger over the United Kingdom's sanctions on exports from settlements in the occupied West Bank. Israel ordered the closure of its longtime ally's consulate in Jerusalem. The UK says the sanctions are in response to what it calls terrorist settlers' ethnic cleansing of Palestinians. NPR's Kerry Khan reports.
10: Israel's foreign minister had strong words for the UK sanctions on export produced in illegal settlements in Israel's occupied West Bank. Gideon Saar called the statements by the UK's foreign secretary in support of the measures, quote, outrageous lies, morally distorted and anti-Semitic. He vowed retaliation.
11: Whoever acts against Israel, Israel will act against them, and they will lose their influence and relevance in this region. Measures against Israel will not go unanswered.
10: Saar also said the UK's action will hurt tens of thousands of Palestinian workers employed in Israeli settlements. France announced it too will impose sanctions. Kerry Khan, NPR News, Tel Aviv.
9: New York City has settled two lawsuits linked to the air quality risks after the 9/11 terror attacks 25 years ago. The city is also releasing documents withheld for decades by past mayors. NPR's Brian Mann reports.
12: After the 9/11 attack, much of Lower Manhattan was covered in thick dust. Mayor Zoran Mamdani says past Democratic and Republican city administrations concealed details of the toxic material in that debris.
13: These are documents that show what the city knew about the toxic air around Ground Zero, when they knew it, and how they acted to limit liability.
12: Comedian Jon Stewart campaigned for release of these documents. During a press conference, Stewart said acknowledging the devastating impact of toxic air after 9/11 is long overdue.
14: We've lost three times as many people to 9/11 related illnesses as we did on 9/11. Three times as many, almost 10,000 people.
12: On Friday, during a 9/11 ceremony, New York City will hold a moment of silence for those who've died from 9/11-related illnesses. Brian Mann, NPR News, New York.
9: Authorities say all five people who were killed in Sunday's Amazon cargo plane crash in Miami were inside a cleaning crew van. NPR's Joel Rose reports.
15: The Miami-Dade County Sheriff says all five of the people who died in the crash at Miami International Airport were in a van that carried cleaning crews to and from planes. According to the sheriff, the deceased range in age from 47 to 75. Two people remain in critical condition, and a third is in stable condition. The Amazon cargo jet crashed as it tried to land on Sunday afternoon, overrunning its runway by roughly 1,300 feet. It slammed into the van while still on airport property, investigators say, and then smashed through a fence and onto a local street, where it also destroyed an SUV. The National Transportation Safety Board is leading the investigation. Joel Rose, NPR News, Washington.
9: This is NPR.
16: 504 for KERA News, I'm William Padmore. Dallas rapper Yella Beezy goes on trial next week for his involvement in a murder-for-hire plot of rival rapper Mo3. KERA's Dylan Duke reports.
17: Mo3, or Melvin Noble, was gunned down in 2020 on I-35 in Dallas. Prosecutors allege Yella Beezy, a.k.a. Marquise Conway, paid a gunman $40,000 to carry out the killing. That was after a years-long feud between the two rappers. Keywon White was found guilty Friday of capital murder and sentenced to life in prison. His lawyers told jurors there wasn't enough evidence White was paid for the murder. That question will be central to Yella Beezy's trial, where prosecutors will have to establish a link. For KERA News, I'm Dylan Duke.
16: Republicans from across the country will descend on Dallas tomorrow for a first-of-its-kind midterm convention. KERA asked people walking around Dallas what they thought about the event. Daniel Lobbs says he doesn't see the point.
18: I don't really understand why, because the people here that love him, love him. And the people here that don't will never listen to a word he says.
16: 20,000 people are expected to attend. President Donald Trump and Vice President J.D. Vance are expected to give speeches. And a new art exhibition in Dallas features some pieces from South America that have never been displayed publicly. It's called Spectacles of Power and Faith, Colonial South American Art from the Toma Foundation. Meadows Museum Director Amanda Dotseth praised the collaboration.
19: What we have around us is the most significant collection of South American colonial art that I've seen, and it may be one of the best in the world, certainly in private hands.
16: The show is open through January at the Meadows Museum on the SMU campus. I'm William Padmore for KERA News.
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21: 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I'm Sasha Pfeiffer.
0: And I'm Scott Detrow. 192 days. That is how long it has been since the U.S. and Israel began a war against Iran. Iran immediately blocked shipping through the Strait of Hormuz and launched counterattacks across the Persian Gulf, targeting U.S. forces on air bases in Qatar, Kuwait, Saudi Arabia, the United Arab Emirates, and the Navy's Fifth Fleet in Bahrain. More than 6 months later, the future of those bases and U.S. troops in the region remains uncertain. We are joined now by NPR's international correspondent in the Gulf, Aya Batrawi, and Pentagon correspondent Tom Bowman. Aya, let's start with you and what you're hearing in the Gulf from Arab allies that have long hosted thousands of U.S. troops, believing it would offer them protection from adversaries like Iran. So I'm wondering, does that model still hold?
22: Yeah, Scott. So this is one of the most sensitive questions right now for the U.S. and Gulf allies. In Washington, that's because any permanent troop reduction could be seen as a sign of weakness to Iran. And here in the Gulf, there are two realities holding firm. The first is that the presence of U.S. troops who launched attacks on Iran from these bases is partly why these Arab countries were attacked by thousands of Iranian missiles and drones during the war. The other reality is that there's no replacement to U.S. defense in the Gulf. Bilal Saab, a former advisor at the Pentagon who's now with Trends Research and Advisory, explains it like this.
2: it's overstated to say that they are fundamentally rethinking everything. No, they understand that there's no alternative to the Americans. And the Americans is not just a weapon. The Americans is everything that comes with it.
22: He says that includes training and political influence, intangible things that they can't, for example, get from China. So he says, despite its flaws, the U.S. is still the best defense partner Gulf Arab states have.
0: Are these countries questioning, though, whether to host sprawling U.S. bases going forward?
22: So in an apparent reference to the U.S. security umbrella and what it actually offers, Qatar's foreign ministry spokesman Majid Al Ansari told an audience in the UAE just yesterday that this war revealed the security architecture of the Gulf was based on a, quote, fragile deterrence.
8: It took one drone to reduce the capability of a country like Qatar to produce LNG by 17%. One drone. That probably in all its supply chain did not cost any more than $100,000.
22: So he's saying, Scott, that cheap drones cost the world its liquefied natural gas supply from Qatar, which had to halt production when its main complex was hit in the war. In other words, he's saying 10,000 U.S. troops that were stationed in Qatar couldn't deter that attack.
0: Tom, I'm going to bring you into this conversation now to talk more about those U.S. troops, because right now some of the troops and sailors that were in the region have been pulled out. I'm curious what you're hearing from U.S. officials about the future of U.S. troops in the Gulf.
3: Well, Scott, officials are still assessing the way ahead. Back in April, Pentagon Comptroller Jay Hurst told Congress it depends on how we decide to rebuild to those facilities,

0: pried on the black market. The gold and the silver gets melted down. The jewels are pried apart and sold for parts. But with paintings, it's different. You'd think no one would want to touch them. They're almost radioactive, right? But then I was reminded of an interview I did earlier this year with Arthur Brand. He's a Dutch art detective who helps recover stolen objects. And he told me these pieces are actually quite valuable to certain criminal gangs because they use the stolen paintings as bargaining chips. Brand gave me this scenario where he presented himself as a mafia boss who secretly owns a pair of stolen Van Goghs. Then, let's say he gets arrested on something serious, like drug trafficking.
1: And then when they want to give me 20 years, I can say, look, I have two stolen Van Goghs, which is World Heritage. Why don't we cut my sentence in half and I will give them back? So it's a little bit of blackmail.
2: Ah, so some negotiating leverage.
0: Exactly, negotiating leverage. And I should say, you know, not all countries allow these types of deals. The Netherlands does not, but Italy does. I can't say who was behind this Renoir heist or what the motivation was, but it's something to keep in mind.
2: Do authorities have any theories on why this keeps happening?
0: So one thing I've been told is that people have actually been inspired by other recent successful heists. There have been at least 10 major art heists in the last year alone. And Europol, the EU policing agency, says there has definitely been a rise in these types of crimes. Criminals have picked up on the various lapses and shortcomings of museum security. And they see an opportunity to make a buck. I mean, a big buck, right? The Louvre jewels that were stolen last year were valued at over $100 million.
2: What, if anything, is the French government or European authorities doing to try to prevent these sorts of thefts from continuing to happen?
0: So I can say that the Louvre Museum quickly announced a new security plan after last year's heist. And the plan's worth $92 million. That includes adding around 100 new security cameras, anti-intrusion systems, and anti-ramming systems to prevent people from being able to enter the building. So France's culture ministry also published a plan in July to address these types of robberies. And that plan included several dozen measures from mapping out the most vulnerable sites to recruiting specialized police forces at museums and hiring extra security for particularly high value works.
2: That is reporter Rebecca Rossman in London. Rebecca, thank you.
0: Thank you.
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4: President Trump's renewed trade conflict with Canada has drawn sharp pushback from northern cattle ranchers who rely on cross-border buyers.
5: Canada is a hugely important trade partner, especially on the cattle side of things. We send 15% of our herd up north to be fed out.
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8: 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Ben Abbott believes that investing in neighborhoods and strengthening community connections contributes to a city where families and businesses can flourish. Hello, Ben. The Modern Art Museum of Fort Worth, featuring Rashid Johnson, A Poem for Deep Thinkers, bridging art history with popular black culture and featuring massive mosaics, suspended plants, and expressive paintings. 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
4: Skies stay mostly clear tonight, but it won't cool down much with lows holding near 81. Tomorrow brings another round of blazing sunshine as temperatures climb right back up to 101. Canada, as you've heard, is hitting back in its trade fight with the U.S. New tariffs took effect today on about $20 billion worth of American goods, including steel, appliances, and farm equipment. And Dallas rapper Yella Beezy goes on trial next week in the 2020 killing of rapper Mo3. Prosecutors say he paid a gunman $40,000 to carry out the shooting. Stay with KERA News as we learn more. 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
1: Texas wants public schools and private child care centers to work together to expand pre-K. 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
2: They need seats filled. We need seats filled.
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1: Tonight stays mostly clear and warm with temperatures bottoming out near 81 degrees. Tomorrow brings in plenty of sunshine and highs right around 101, followed by another mild, mostly clear night tomorrow as we settle near 80. 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
1: 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I'm Justin Martin. 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
1: Tonight stays mostly clear and pretty warm, with temperatures only dropping to about 81 degrees. Tomorrow brings full sunshine and another scorcher, taking us right back up to 101 degrees. Canada's hitting back in its trade fight with the U.S. New tariffs took effect today on about $20 billion worth of American goods, including steel, appliances, and farm equipment. And Dallas rapper Yella Beezy goes on trial next week in the 2020 killing of rapper Mo 3. Prosecutors say he paid a gunman $40,000 to carry out the shooting. Stay with KERA News as we learn more. 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
1: 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His reflections on the next morning edition from NPR News.
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